0: in the victory. It is the broken and the rejected. Christ came to bind up the brokenhearted, a bruised reed he would not break, a smoking flax he would not put out. It's the same with those very unlikely 12 disciples, isn't it? I mean, which management consultant would have picked any of those 12 disciples to lead a world-changing movement? Who would have done that, you know? A couple of fishermen, a dodgy tax collector who'd been cheating on his accounts, you know? Who would have done that? Very unlikely. Same with each of these unlikely 12 judges that we will find as we go through this book. None of them would have passed any of our management tests of suitability for senior office. None at all. But they were God's men for the job, and that was all that mattered. Even Ehud's very difference was used by God. Now, you see, if you're not a Christian here, I want to tell you that you don't need to fear being different when you come to church. Perhaps you feel you stand out from church people. You don't feel like you fit. Could be that you do have a physical brokenness. There is something that is damaged and it will not be healed. You've been to the doctors. You've even prayed about it. That's why you're here. You're hoping that God will heal you. And God can do that. He could do that. He might do that. But he can also take the left-handed man with his deformed right hand as he is and use him for great and wonderful things. And he may have decided instead just to use you as you are, different though you may be. Perhaps it's not a physical difference, but an emotional one. There is a blockage inside, a brokenness that has not healed. Well, again, Christ came to bind up the brokenhearted. Take that blockage to him. Let him wipe away the tears and soothe the pain with the oil of his love. And then set you on your feet. And before you know it, here's what's going to happen if you do that. That very issue, which you are so ashamed about and you cannot get over inside, that very issue, God will take and fashion to be like a tactile place in your character that others can see and say, hey, he's walked where I've walked. He's been where I've been. And look at the peace that God has given. I want that. Never fear being different. You know, it's like how we sometimes say that people are just square pegs in round holes. Have you heard that phrase? But you know, there may be a reason for that. It may be that God is wanting to draw more square holes to the church. And you're the square peg that they're going to feel comfortable with. You see, that the reality is that when someone becomes a Christian, they do not stop being themselves. They become more themselves, as they were always meant to be. You know, I sometimes fear when I see people copying those who have helped them, their mentors spiritually, copying them in all sorts of superficial ways, not copying them reading the Bible and praying. I'm glad of that, you know, but copying them in their mannerisms or cadence of speech, how they say things or how they walk even. You can almost tell who's influenced who, you know, if you have an eye for it. And all those superficial things of their life. And I worry about that because it's almost as if the person doing the copying hasn't yet got enough faith to realize that God can use them as they are. Well, if you are ever tempted to think like that, I want you to remember the story of Ehud. Strange.
1: Weird.
0: Different. But God used him.
2: Revealing the superpower of our third unlikely superhero next. But first, we want to thank you for joining us here for The God-Centered Life with Josh Moody. Our passion is to get gospel-centered teaching to as many folks as possible, and that's what this program is all about. Just a few minutes, we'll tell you how you can get resources to help you in your devotional growth. But right now, let's get back to our list of superheroes. Here's Josh.
0: Othniel, too young. Ehud, too different. Shamgar.

It's a story about hidden guilt that needs to be atoned for. And so that's where we pick it up in 2 Samuel chapter 21. Please follow with me as I read the first half, verses 1 through 14. Now there was a famine in the days of David for 3 years, year after year. And David sought the face of the Lord. And the Lord said to him, "There is blood guilt on Saul and on his house because he put the Gibeonites to death." So the king called the Gibeonites and spoke to them. Now the Gibeonites were not of the people of Israel, but of the remnant of the Amorites. Although the people of Israel had sworn to spare them, Saul had sought to strike them down in his zeal for the people of Israel and of Judah. And David said to the Gibeonites, "What shall I do for you? And how shall I make atonement that you may bless the heritage of the Lord?" And the Gibeonites said to him, "It is not a matter of silver or gold between us and Saul or his house. Neither is it for us to put any man to death in Israel." He said, "What do you say that I shall do for you?" And they said to the king, "The man who consumed us and planned to destroy us so that we should have no place in all of the territory of Israel, let 7 of his sons be given to us so that we may hang them before the Lord at Gibeah of Saul, the chosen of the Lord." And the king said, "I will give them." But the king spared Mephibosheth, the son of Saul's son Jonathan, because of the oath of the Lord that was between them, between David and Jonathan, the son of Saul. And the king took the 2 sons of Rizpah, the daughter of Aiah, whom she bore to Saul, Amari and Mephibosheth, and the 5 sons of Merab, the daughter of Saul, whom she bore to Adriel, the son of Barzillai, the Mahathalite. And he gave them into the hands of the Gibeonites, and they hanged them on the mountain before the Lord. And the 7 of them perished together, and they were put to death in the first days of the harvest, the beginning of the barley harvest. Then Rizpah, the daughter of Aiah, took sackcloth and spread it for herself on the rock from the beginning of the harvest until the rain fell upon them from the heavens. And she did not allow the birds of the air to come upon them by day or the beasts of the field by night. When David was told that Rizpah, the daughter of Aiah, the concubine of Saul, what she had done, David went and took the bones of Saul and the bones of his son Jonathan from the men of Jabesh-Gilead who had stolen them from the public square of Beth-shan, where the Philistines had hanged them on the day of the Philistines killed Saul at Gilboa. And he brought up from there the bones of Saul and the bones of his son Jonathan, and they gathered the bones of those who were hanged. And they buried the bones of Saul and his son Jonathan in the land of Benjamin and Zelah in the tomb of Kish, his father. And they did all that the king commanded. And after that, God responded to the plea for the land. There was a massive problem. Israel is experiencing a famine, and it's one thing to experience a short drought and have the supply of the crops grow thin, but this was different. This was a famine that had lasted for 3 years. Undoubtedly, livestock were dying, but more importantly, people were dying. And in the midst of a famine like this, it's often the children who perish first. The text doesn't tell us when it occurs or any of the details of it, but you don't have a 3-year famine in the Middle East without significant casualties. And so verse 1 tells us that David sought the face of the Lord, and the Lord answered. He said, "There's blood guilt on Saul and his house because he put the Gibeonites to death." Now, to understand the significance of that, you need to go quite a bit back in the Bible for an oath, a covenant that was made. Way back in Joshua chapter 9, when the Israelites were taking hold of the promised land that God had promised them, there was one group of people who were not

0: conquered the Gibeonites. You see, they had deceived the Israelites. A number of their leaders pretended to be foreigners from a far-off land, and they came to the leader of Israel, Joshua, and because they said, "We've come to you because we've heard all the Lord has done and all that he had done in Egypt." And they asked Joshua and the leaders of Israel to make a covenant with them, vowing not to destroy them, but to keep them safe. And Joshua 9 says that the leaders, despite their suspicions, and despite the fact that they did not seek the Lord of whether this is a good idea, they made the covenant. And after a few days, they found out that these men were not travelers from a far off land, as they had said. They were neighbors, Gibeonites, inhabitants of the land. But despite their deception, Israel honored the covenant that they made because they made it in the name of Yahweh. So they let them live, and they relegated them to a lifetime of service as woodcutters among the people. They made a covenant in the name of the Lord, and they honored it. That is, until many years later, when Saul became the king. And Saul, in all of his nationalistic vigor, violated the covenant and had a number of the Gibeonites killed, and he sought to destroy them. But the problem was not just that Saul killed them. That was a big problem. But the problem was that when he did so, he broke the Lord's covenant. You see, when you swear an oath in God's name and then break the oath, you tarnish God's reputation. It says that Yahweh is not trustworthy. It says that he doesn't follow through on his promises. It's a way of taking the name of the Lord in vain. And that's exactly what Saul did. To those who make a covenant in God's name, they do so with the understanding that God will curse the one who breaks the covenant. And that's exactly what's occurring here. There's a famine in the land, and it is the curse of the Lord, not just because the killing of the Gibeonites, but because his great name and reputation had been desecrated among his own people. Now, before we reckon with the tension of that, let's pause for a moment and consider that God is already displaying a level of grace in this situation, despite his wrath being poured out in the form of a famine. In the midst of the famine, David didn't know what was happening and why it was occurring and what to do about it. So he asked God, and God told him. God didn't have to tell him, but in the moment of his wrath spilling out on Israel, he was merciful. He revealed their guilt. You know, there are millions of people who go through life with a vague notion of God or a denial of God altogether. And when suffering comes and they call out to the sky and they ask why, and they get no answer. Paganism is ruthlessly cruel because no answer ever comes. But with God, he will give an answer, especially when it comes to guilt. He doesn't give us an answer for all of our suffering. We know that. And God has great purposes in suffering in this life, in which he forms us and teaches us and refines us. But when it comes to guilt, God gives answers clearly. He gives answers in the Old Testament through his prophets to his people. In the New Testament, it is his son Jesus who exposes guilt and sin of the people. In our time, he gives us clarity with regard to guilt through his written word and through the conviction that you have of your sin. And he shows us what to do about it. There's mercy in clarity. There's mercy in revealing guilt. So there's a curse on the land and among the people because of the guilt of their former king. Now that doesn't sit well with us, that someone down the line should have to pay the consequence from a forebearer. It doesn't sit well with us as well, because in Deuteronomy 24:16, God says, fathers shall not be put to death because of their children, nor children be put to death because of their fathers. Each one shall be put to death for his own sin. But here we see the lineage of Saul being put to death for his sins. But the difference is, this was not just an individual sin. Saul is the representative head of the entire nation as their king. He commits a corporate sin and a covenantal sin. And now Israel is bearing the consequence. So David is obviously desperate. His people are dying of hunger. He reaches out to the Gibeonites and he says, what shall I do for you? How shall I make atonement that you may bless the heritage of the Lord? Atonement. Atonement means to make payment for a wrong that is done and to have the penalty of that guilt removed. David can't go back and undo what had happened in the past, but he wants to try to make it right for the future so that the famine would be lifted and the Gibeonites would have their honor restored. And so the interaction is recorded and the reply is given coyly by the Gibeonites with a little hint of what they would like to see. This is not a matter of silver and gold. You can't buy your way out of this one. Money's not going to cut it. And we don't have the right to put anyone to death in Israel. So David replies and tells them to cut to the chase. Then what shall we do? And summarizing their answer, they say, since Saul did this and Saul sought to destroy us, let seven of his sons be given to us and we will hang them before the Lord in Gibeah in the land of Saul. And David says, I will give them. In verse 9, he gave them into the hands of the Gibeonites and they hanged them on the mountain before the Lord. And the seven of them perished together. They were put to death in the first days of the harvest at the beginning of the barley harvest. The scene is short. It's terrible. It's heavy. And it points to the simple reality that atonement is gruesome. Now, in my modern mind, in your modern mind, we might think there would probably be another way. Like, couldn't they enter into some sort of political negotiation? Maybe the leaders could get together and haggle over this a little bit more. Maybe they could hire a third party to adjudicate the matter. But that's not the way things worked. In Joshua 9, the Israelites cut the covenant. That is that they sliced an animal in two. They walked between the pieces, the two halves, taking the vow of the covenant upon themselves and essentially saying, if we break the covenant, may we be cut up like this animal. And now the Gibeonites were holding them to it. And God's wrath was behind them in doing so. When we think about the scene of the seven men, we're horrified if you stop to ponder it beyond the one sentence in the book. And you should be. Because atonement is a horrifying, messy, brutal reality. And that, of course, leads us to think about the atonement for our own sin paid for by Jesus on the cross. When Amy and I moved to London, England in 2005, British theologians were in a spirited debate about the nature of the atonement. Books were written, presentations were made, colleagues and friends debated. What was the effect of Jesus on the cross? How did it accomplish his purpose? Was there a primary reason and secondary reasons? Did multiple reasons hold equal weight? The atonement debates were a thing to behold. But in the midst of the debates, don't forget the reality that atonement is not just a theological position. It's not just an abstract doctrine. Atonement is a brutal reality. And the offense of my sin to God and your sin to God evokes wrath, and it should. But Jesus paid the penalty. He made the reparations for the justice required. He made atonement for sin. Profound suffering on the cross bore the weight of the sins of the world so that sin could be removed and the wrath of God could be appeased. Friends, that is what you get when you put your faith in Jesus. Removal of guilt and penalty for sin. Justice served, relationship with God restored, new life is yours, and he gives it to you for free.
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0: 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We're not skipping anything, especially the verses that challenge us and sometimes make us uncomfortable, because that's where the change often happens. So if you're listening today, it's not by accident. We're glad you're here, and we believe that God is calling you to a better word.
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2: 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Oh, do we need to pray? 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And Carl and Crew kicks the day off with the power of prayer. It's Allie and Super Die and Young Thunder. And of course, Carl is right there leading the way. 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
4: In a recent Gallup poll survey of teenagers on Bible literacy, 17% thought the road to Damascus was where Jesus was crucified. 68% couldn't identify who asked, "Am I my brother's keeper?" and 22% thought Moses was one of Jesus' apostles, a pharaoh, or an angel. Why is it important to understand what the Bible teaches? Because you must know it if you want to live it. You wouldn't expect to become a doctor overnight without serious study. Neither should you expect to become a mature Christian overnight without serious contemplation of the Scriptures. Take up the challenge to pursue God through His Word with utmost importance. It will change you now and for eternity.
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0: That's We the Kingdom. Did you know that the Queen Mary was the largest ship to cross the oceans when it was launched back in 1936? That's 90 years ago. And through four decades and a world war, she served until she was retired, anchored as a floating hotel and museum in Long Beach, California. My wife and I saw it just a couple years ago. But during her conversion from being an actual ship to a hotel and museum, her three massive smokestacks were taken off to be scraped down and repainted. But on the dock, get this, they crumbled. Nothing was left of the 3/4-inch steel plate from which those stacks had been formed. All that remained were more than 30 coats of paint that had been applied over the years. The steel had simply rusted away. You know, when Jesus called the Pharisees whitewashed tombs, he meant they had no substance, only an exterior appearance. What about you and me?
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0: Jamie McDonald takes us to 41 minutes past the hour. The grand reason why you and I must deny ourselves, Scripture references that thought a lot, is because we cannot be saved in any other way. A town or castle can have several ways leading to it, but there's just one way leading to heaven, and that is through self-denial. Without self-denial, we can never come up to Christ's terms. If the world cannot be denied, Christ cannot be loved. If self-righteousness cannot be denied, Christ cannot be trusted. If the will is not denied, Christ cannot be obeyed. Jesus said, "If anyone would follow me, let him deny himself, take up his cross, and follow me." If you're ready to take that step, but you've got questions, a friend will listen to you, talk with you, pray with you now to receive Jesus at 888-NEED-HIM, 888-NEED-HIM.
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0: That's Blanca. And if you're curious, it's 19 minutes past the hour. John Gager asking, what price are you paying to haul around burdens never intended for your shoulders? I was over in Vietnam, and in the city of Hanoi, you see all kinds of people running around with, they look like giant scales across their shoulders, baskets, one on each side, and filled with produce and that kind of stuff. I was so curious, I finally convinced one of them to let me carry his burden. Wow, the price those people are paying to lift that weight, it's heavy. Running around the marketplace, to and from their homes. But what price are you paying to haul around burdens never intended for your shoulders? See, many of us indulge a self-talk that says, you know, I must lug around all my problems and stagger under the weight of my burdens. I mean, after all, it's my own sinful habit that messed me up. There's a better way to think, though. David shares it with us in Psalm 55:22. Cast your burden upon the Lord, and he will sustain you. Let's talk further at my blog spot, ThursdayThought.com. 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
1: Stones of Remembrance, Ebenezers. 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
2: This is John MacArthur welcoming you to Portraits of Grace. Unlike many today who try to make the gospel palatable for reluctant sinners, Jesus made it clear that following him had its price, and he wanted his hearers to count the cost of discipleship. Rather than acceptance, fame, prestige, and prosperity, he said you should expect rejection and persecution. That's not a common or popular approach to evangelism, but it's an honest one, and it helps people understand that true discipleship involves some sacrifices. God won't always shield you from persecution, but he will honor your integrity and give you strength to endure any trial that comes your way. Praise him for his all-sufficient grace. This is John MacArthur, hoping you'll join me again for Portraits of Grace.
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0: The voice you know and love, Chris Tomlin. Hey, what would you do if you were flipping through the obituaries and you saw your own name? Well, if you were Dane Squires, you'd pick up the phone and call the funeral home where your funeral was underway. Actually happened to this guy. He happened to be homeless at the time, and so there was confusion, and they were going to haul off this body to the crematorium that they thought was his. It wasn't, But, you know, here's the thing. This guy Squires, someday he will have a real funeral, just like you and me. The Bible says it's appointed unto man once to die, and after this the judgment. Are you ready? Have you received Jesus as Savior? You living for him or living for you? A friend will pray with you, listen to you now, as you call 888-NEED-HIM. 888-NEED-HIM.
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0: That's John Reddick. It's 19 minutes past the hour. Some people have difficulty thinking of themselves as being pleasing to God because, well, they link being pleasing so strongly with performance. They tend to be displeased with anything short of perfection in themselves and suspect that God has the same standard. The point of justification, though, is that we can never achieve perfection on this earth. Isaiah 64:6 says, you know, all our righteousnesses are like filthy rags, our best stuff, like a rag. Yet he loves us so much that he appointed his son to pay for our sins and to give us his own righteousness, his perfect status before the Father. Thank God for that.
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3: When does a joke become a dad joke? When it becomes a parent. Yes, dad jokes are cringeworthy. They get eye rolls and courtesy laughs, but they're useful as well. Research has found shared laughter improves the bond between a dad and child. What are the ingredients of a good, or should I say bad, dad joke? Puns, definitely. Timing, cheesiness is a must. And dad, you've got to own it confidently. Put all that together and you've got a dad joke. Researchers at the University of North Carolina have found lighthearted humor plays a meaningful role in parenting. It strengthens bonds between dads and their kids, and they say it improves mental health. But joking aside, as we reflect on this upcoming Father's Day, what a privilege it is to know and experience the love of both an earthly and a heavenly father. And when you become a dad, you gain a new perspective on the great love our heavenly father has for us. I'm David Wolin at haventoday.org.
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0: Carly Ann Taylor. Hey, what price are you paying to haul around burdens never intended for your shoulders? Remember being in Vietnam a few years ago, watching people hustle from their homes to the market with these big, to our American way of life, giant scales, big platters, right? One on each side, balanced around their necks, on their shoulders. And I talked somebody into letting me try one of those rigs, and man, I instantly understood the price they were paying to haul that stuff to and from the market. Very, very heavy, hard on your back. And to my question again, what price are you paying to haul around burdens never intended for your shoulders? See, many of us indulge a self-talk that says, I got to lug around all my problems. Got to stagger under the weight of my burdens. I mean, I brought it on myself. Sinful choices. But there's a better way to speak to ourselves, a better self-talk in Psalm 55:22, where David says, cast your burden upon the Lord, and he will sustain you. Let's talk further about casting our burdens on the Lord at my blogspot, thursdaythought.com. I promise encouragement at thursdaythought.com.
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2: Start your prayer time with a praise time. The Bible says in Psalm 66:3, because thy loving kindness is better than life, my lips shall praise thee. David said in Psalm 34, I will bless the Lord at all times. His praise shall continually be in my mouth. As you spend time with God in prayer, start by thanking God for who he is and for what he is, his attributes. Take some time to focus on the goodness of God and tell him what that means to you. Take some time to focus on his mercies that are new every morning. He's not dealt with us according to our sin, but according to his mercy. Tell him how grateful you are that he is a wise, all-wise God, an all-powerful God. And focus on who God is. It's a great way to start your time in prayer. This is Steve Canfield, Revivalist with Life Action Ministries from OneCry.com.
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2: 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I'm a communications major at the Moody Bible Institute. The MBI verse of the week is found in Mark 13:32 through 33. 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Be on guard, be alert. 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

0: The Sidewalk Prophets with Father, Let It Be. The grand reason why you and I must deny ourselves is because we can't be saved any other way. A town or castle can have several ways leading into it, but there's just one way leading to heaven, and that is through self-denial. Without self-denial, we can never come to Christ's terms. If the world cannot be denied, Christ cannot be loved. If self-righteousness cannot be denied, Christ cannot be trusted. If the will is not denied, Christ cannot be obeyed. Jesus said, get this now, if anyone would follow me, he must deny himself. Take up his cross and follow me. Are you ready to begin this life of self-denial? Ready to receive Jesus? A friend will pray with you now and answer your questions online at chataboutjesus.org. 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
1: Stones of remembrance, Ebenezers. 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
2: When does a joke become a dad joke? When it becomes a parent. Yes, dad jokes are cringeworthy. They get eye rolls and courtesy laughs, but they're useful as well. Research has found shared laughter improves the bond between a dad and child. What are the ingredients of a good, or should I say bad, dad joke? Puns, definitely. Timing, cheesiness is a must. And dad, you've got to own it confidently. Put all that together and you've got a dad joke. Researchers at the University of North Carolina have found lighthearted humor plays a meaningful role in parenting. It strengthens bonds between dads and their kids, and they say it improves mental health. But joking aside, as we reflect on this upcoming Father's Day, what a privilege it is to know and experience the love of both an earthly and a heavenly father. And when you become a dad, you gain a new perspective on the great love our heavenly father has for us. I'm David Wolin at haventoday.org.
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2: In 1942, musician Don Husted took an audition with Moody Radio and was quickly hired. He was well known for hosting Melody Time.
3: Hello there. It's Melody Time. This is Don Husted coming at you with keyboard harmonies. 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
4: 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The selection is When Love Shines In. Let's see what Don Husted will do with the arrangement of it. Go ahead.
2: In 1961, Don Husted joined the Billy Graham evangelistic team as crusade organist, and he was a recognized leader in evangelical church music for six decades. 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

0: choosing to have fun together. It's another great passage. Genesis 2:24 says, "For this reason, a man will leave his father and mother and be united to his wife, and the two become one flesh." The first half of that verse is a parenting verse, that you should leave home. You're already starting on that journey, but you should leave home. It's not God's plan for your life to be in your parents' basement at 35 with Star Wars bed sheets on your bed. That's not his plan. He wants you to leave and to separate. And it's a good thing. My kids, 12 and 14, soon to be 13 and 15, I share this verse with them all the time. And you can ask my son at 12, "What's your dad's definition of maturity according to Genesis 2:24? And Carson will go, "I will not be with mom and dad forever, so plan accordingly." That's right. You're eventually going to go. And I tell my kids all the time, we love you. You're a welcomed addition to this home. But I want you to know, we got big plans, your mom and I, after you leave. And he'll say, "Well, what are you going to do?" Well, first of all, we're going to Disney World. That's where we're going to kick this whole thing off. But your mom and I, we're preparing you. We want you to leave. And when my daughter was 5 years old, she was kind of taking over the house. And I sat her down. I said, "Corinne May, there's only one queen in this house, and you ain't her." She looked at me with those eyes that said, "We'll see." Big talker. The next day, she tells my wife, "There's room enough in this house for two queens." And I said, "Corinne Mae Cunningham, one day I'm going to stand at the back of a church with you, looking down the aisle at some pervert." No, I didn't say that. I didn't say that to my daughter. I would never say that to my daughter. I said, "I'm going to stand at the back of a church with you. I'm not walking you down the aisle until I know he loves you as much as me." Because here's the thing, you are not my queen, but you're my princess. And one day, I'm gonna walk you down the aisle to give you a way to become another man's queen. I said, and that's Genesis 2:24. "For this reason, a man leaves his father and mother, is united to his wife, and the two become one flesh." The bond, according to that passage, the bond between a husband and a wife is to be stronger than the bond between a parent and a child. And I said, "Corinne, I want to show you to the best of my ability every day how a queen should be treated. That's my goal." So you know what to look for. Because I love it when a mom comes up to me at a wedding and says, "I don't feel like I'm losing a son today. I feel like I'm gaining a daughter." I say the same thing every time. Nope, you're losing a son. And it's time for you to back away so these two can become one. Because we're watching Genesis 2:24 take place. A husband and wife, two becoming one. I want to rejoice and delight and praise your young love today. I want to tell you, you got this. You can do this. And the culture's telling you, no, you can't. You're too young. And I challenge the unnecessary delay of marriage, but that doesn't mean that I encourage the rushing of marriage. But I'm just saying, you can get married and grow up together. You can pursue marriage and you can enjoy life together if you make that decision. Include it in your vows. Include it in your vows, because I meet couples all the time that are walking away. I'll never forget on the East Coast years ago, a lady came up to me after a session I did called From Anger to Intimacy. She was shaking. She was so mad. And she walked right up to me and she said, "Pastor." I was like, "Whoa, all right, yeah." She said, "I need to say something to you." It's like, wow. I said, "What's that?" She said, "My husband left me. Do you know why he left me?" I said, "I'm getting a little picture of it, but it's just a real small little picture of it." She said, "He left me because he couldn't handle being married to a successful woman." I went, "Oh boy, here's a key relationship truth. The issue is rarely ever the issue. Don't sabotage your relationship over issues. Get below the surface of the issue." And I am here. I can say with confidence, not even knowing this woman, her success did not cause her divorce. There was something else going on. I said, "Ma'am, can I pastor you for 5 minutes? I took her silence as consent. I noticed it from across the room. She said, "What's that?" I said, "The ginormous chip on your shoulder. I don't know who said what. I don't know how long it's been there, but I got great news for you today. She goes, what's that? I said, you're 100% responsible for it. You can choose today what you're going to do with it. You can stay angry and sabotage your next relationship, or you can choose to resolve it. You can do something with it. I taught her two things that day about anger that a mentor shared with me 17, 18 years ago. And it's simply this. Unresolved anger is like drinking poison, expecting the other person to get sick. I said, ma'am, and I say this comes from the heart of a pastor who loves you. You're drinking this poison by the gallons a day. I said, and the second thing about anger that I've learned is you never bury anger dead. You always bury it alive. And it will resurface in another relationship if you don't deal with it, if you don't do something with it. And she was standing there next to her son. And I said, if you're not careful, it'll come out on him. I want to encourage you to resolve this anger. I want to encourage you to do the same thing. For some of you, maybe you're realizing, like, why can't I keep a relationship? Why am I sabotaging every relationship that I'm in? Above all else, guard your heart, for it is the wellspring of life. What do you need to resolve? I view anger like a pet. We just carry it around with us everywhere we go. Some of you can handle anger like a carnival goldfish. You got it for a couple of days, and then it's gone, right? You don't have it after that. Others carry it around like a guinea pig. I remember my daughter wanted a guinea pig. We went into the pet store, and my daughter's looking in the cage, excited to get the guinea pig. I call the sales associate to the side. I said, yeah, ma'am, can you tell me, how long is this thing going to live? And with enthusiasm, she said, 5 to 7 years. I was like, I was thinking something more like in the 2 to 3 year range. What do you got in the 2 to 3 year range? This smug sales associate looks at me and she says, sir, maybe you're not ready for the responsibility of a pet. I said, I don't want the dang thing. I'm trying to teach my daughter without so much commitment. But that to me is always a picture when I see someone carrying around unresolved anger. She's holding this thing, carrying it around, and every day with their thoughts toward that other person, and in her case, her ex-husband, who she thinks left him because of her success. She's just feeding this guinea pig. But you know, I meet a lot of folks in church ministry that they don't even have a guinea pig. They got a parrot. I don't know if you know this about parrots, but they outlive their owners. Can you imagine? I mean, going to the lawyer's office after someone dies, and yeah, you get the house, you know, you get the accounts, and you get the bird. But that was this lady, and I told her, you know what needs to happen to the bird? You need to take the bird down off your shoulder. Get rid of it. Get rid of it. Resolve your anger. Choosing to enjoy life and marriage. It's a decision that you need to make early. It's a decision that you need to work through. I want to encourage you, don't be afraid of marriage. Hebrews 13:4 says, marriage should be honored by all and the marriage bed kept pure. It simply is saying, whether you're young or old, married or single, we're all called to esteem marriage as highly valuable. And that is my prayer for you. Thank you, Liberty University, for having me today.
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2: John, it's so important to remember that we get out of our marriage relationship what we put into it, and that we can choose to pursue joy with our spouse. And I love that line Ted used earlier, for a good time, call home. Boy, that should be a bumper sticker. What a great reminder.
1: Yeah, that'll preach.
2: 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And you know what? This book would make a great anniversary gift for yourself or a friend. We'd be happy to send a copy of Fun Loving You. Ask about it when you get in touch.
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3: 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I'm Dodd Morris. Sometimes saying the words I'm sorry just isn't good enough. 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
12: You're listening to Breakpoint This Week, where we're talking about the top stories of the week from a Christian perspective. Today, we're going to talk about the tentative deal between the U.S. and Iran. We're also going to talk about an explosive report detailing systemic abuse of women and children by primarily Muslim men in the U.K. and what this means about the clash of civilizations. We're so glad you're with us this week. Please stick around. Welcome to Breakpoint This Week. From the Colson Center for Christian Worldview, I'm Maria Baer, alongside John Stone Street, president of the Colson Center. John, certainly the biggest news story of this week is the tentative, somewhat seemingly shaky deal that's been reached between the U.S. and Iran. You know, I don't know that anybody has seen in the news media, certainly, the text of the deal. It's still a little unclear exactly what it entails.
13: I think they have. I think the text has gone out. Yeah.
12: So. Okay. Well, I know that gas is going down, so that's something, at least for this week. That's how this has so far resonated in Maria's world. I'm sure there are much more far-reaching and important complications.
13: You're not alone. That's a big one.
12: It's a big one. So talk to me about this deal. Should we be confident in this?
13: Well, I don't know. I don't know because there's so much that almost everybody doesn't know, and that includes even the people that are the major players in it, you know, who's actually leading Iran. Is this something where you can trust their word? There's been a lot of difference between the language that came out of the administration in terms of what the goals were going to be, and at least from what we can see, what the details of this agreement are. They're not matching up, and a lot of people on both sides of the aisle are showing great frustration, and understandably so. So I don't want to, you know, get out over my skis and pretend anything. So let me hit two or three worldview things that I think are somewhere between interesting and really important. The first is we had a conversation at the very beginning of this conflict with Eric Patterson, and we also had conversations throughout about the idea of just war. And I am struck when you look at this that there are worldview implications for how war is done, and there's worldview implications that can be seen throughout human history, right? So if you come from a a nationalist or a ethnocentrist sort of point of view, then it's very easy to dehumanize the other. If you are a Nazi, you can dehumanize Jews and gypsies and the unfit and put that all into the category of why you have to have kind of total dominance. If you're a communist, and we've seen this even in the Russia-Ukraine conflict, then the individual's life value is minimized as opposed to the community. And so you can sacrifice an awful lot of lives for a quote-unquote higher end. And there's not the same sort of degree of value placed on the individual. And we see that, I think, in so many different contexts in the 20th century, especially. We can talk about, you know, what happened in much of the developing world while the Cold War was going on, for example. Islam, what defines Islam? One thing that defines Islam that we need to be really clear about, and you see a contrast between Iran and the U.S., is there's a patience in Islam that does not exist in the West. Now, you could argue that there's a patience that should exist within a Christian framework, but it does not exist in the West. We have a very low tolerance for this stuff going on for a long time. And Islamic nations can take this baby on forever. Clearly, Iran's strategy was to wait this out. But if you and there's some, I think, some context specific stuff about that with Iran. But at the same time, Islam, you know, they think about this in terms of thousands and thousands of years. They think about the conflict as going way back. You had people struggling in the dominant media in the West to see this going back before Trump. And certainly you had a very low appetite among the American people and among much of the rest of the world to see this go out for a few weeks. And part of it was, of course, energy prices. But I think there's just a difference in worldview here when you're aiming at something like a global caliphate, when you're talking about a kind of the global march towards Islamic domination. You kind of mark these things like 9/11 and other things, not just 9/11, 2001, but prior to that, when you kind of see Iran's just willingness to stick it out and call the bluff at some level, that reflects a confidence that God's going to bring the victory that they think that they deserve. So that's one thing that I think is evident again in this conflict. The second thing is when we talked about just war, we talked not only about whether to go to war, and I think the just causes to go to war against Iran were obvious. They go way back and so on, and we talked about all those things. But it's also in how the war was waged. And part of that is having a clear path to victory. Part of that is being willing, you know, to stick it out and to do the hard stuff. And there was, one could say that the administration was highly restrained in terms of going after civilians and going after infrastructure. But there was that constant threat that he didn't follow through on. You know, if Iran doesn't do this by this date, then I'm going to. And if, you know, this is the deadline and I'm going to obliterate and that sort of stuff. And that brought up, I think, a lot of the confusion that rests with this deal. That there was often talk that there was going to be a kind of a wide sweeping dominant victory, and it became obvious that that wasn't going to happen. Now, in terms of what this means and where we're at, I think there is, as you put it, a lot to wait on. Roger Ayer's calling it a loss. There's a lot of people on the right calling this a loss. I don't think that's exactly right, but again, I have the limited information, more limited than even those guys. I don't know that that's the right language. But I do know that there was this distinction between there was a kind of an expectation. Part of that is interesting to me as you talk about the shift of civilizations, because clearly the U.S. is the dominant nation on the globe. But you have an ability by rogue actors, by smaller regimes, in many situations, to kind of push back and hold their ground against bigger nations. We're seeing it in the Ukraine and Russia as well. And that reflects changes in technology, that reflects a difference in perspective. I think it also reflects a restraint, because it's kind of like we've got this capacity to go just flat out obliteration We're not willing to do it. That's a good thing. There could be a million reasons why we're not willing to do it, but we're not willing to do it. So there's a lot left to be learned. There's a lot left to be seen. But obviously, it's the biggest story in the world. And there are worldview implications to war, just like there are to almost everything else.
12: I will highly recommend, if people want to learn more about some of those worldview implications, two things quickly. The first is a book called The Looming Tower by Lawrence Wright, who is a New York Times journalist who just systematically followed and categorized the lead up from about the 1940s, beginning in Egypt, to 9/11. And this was written shortly after 9/11. But it is primarily following the ideological journey of the Muslim world from the 40s to 9/11. And then the second thing I'll recommend is there's a journalist at The Atlantic named Graham Wood, who I think is one of our generation's best journalists, frankly. And he wrote a piece probably 10 years ago now called What ISIS Really Wants. And this was in The Atlantic. And it was categorizing the very scary but very true things that you just said, which is that the clash between our nation and the Muslim world is not a clash of competing material interests, which is in too many instances how we seem to have approached this, and naturally so. But that's not what's happening. And if we continue to approach the clash in that way, we will lose. I don't know what lose looks like necessarily. And I trust the Lord. You know, I haven't given myself fully over to surrender or anxiety about any of this. It is anxiety producing, but it is important to know that this is not the same as two people who, you know, want economic success and stability and independence on a global scale. And so how best do we get there, and how do we negotiate each other's interests? That's just not what's happening here. You know, I was struck when you started talking about, we talk all the time about our inability in our cultural moment here in the West to delay gratification. And there is almost no better modern actor that can delay gratification than the Muslim world. And I wish the Christian world could get on board with that. And we need to foster that in our own lives. But that's certainly the case there for sure.
13: Well, it's interesting how many of these old analyses are holding up pretty well. I'm thinking of Peterim Sorokin, who talks about the difference between ideational cultures and sensei cultures. Ideational cultures being those willing to delay gratification for a higher aspiration. That certainly defines the Muslim world, even though, you know, obviously, when you get into the details, there's a big difference between ISIS and Iran. There's a big difference between those schools of thought within Islam. But there are some of these kind of big picture views, which is where, you know, they're living for something that is aspirational as opposed to something that is immediate. And, you know, the declaration put that into the water and to the United States, you know, this view, this vision of life, liberty, and the pursuit of happiness and who gets it and so on was not something that was true on the ground. It was an aspiration. So there are good aspirations and bad aspirations, but there are a big difference between being aspirational and not being aspirational. So I appreciate both of those sources. There's two places to get that contrast that you're talking about as well. One is an interesting book called The Death of the Grown-Up. And The Death of the Grown-Up was written in the wake of 9/11. It was being written ahead of time before that by a New York Times journalist named Diane West. I think she's in New York Times. But she was arguing that America had become a nation of adolescents and that the West had become basically, you know, kind of had Peter Pan syndrome and never would grow up. And then 9/11 happened and she kind of rewrote it, and she talked about what that looked like in terms of the clash with Islam, something that did have high expectations, for example, for young men, even if they were just horrifically inhumane and terrible and misleading and so on. And so that contrast between not just the Islamic mind, but the Western mind, I think is an interesting source there too. And I'm always struck by how Samuel Huntington's The Clash of Civilizations has aged pretty well. I mean, look, everyone found flaws here and there, and it wasn't perfect. It didn't bat 1,000. But if you bat 300 for your career, you're going to make the Hall of Fame in baseball. He's definitely ahead of that. So I think those are some other sources as well.
12: The other interesting part of this story is, you know, we say something like delayed gratification and aspiration, as virtuous things, and they can be. But to be clear, what the Muslim world broadly, and obviously there are different schools of thought and there's a wide variety of people and belief systems in that, but broadly, the Muslim world, what they are delaying gratification for and aspirational for, is a ghastly, breathtakingly destructive lie and view of the human story and of the world and the universe. And so we know that. And we, because of that, their dedication to it naturally leads to just the torrent of violence and human degradation and depravity that we witness in the way they treat themselves and each other and their vulnerable and then their neighbors. And I'm bringing that up because another piece of news that we saw this week was another report coming out from a team of investigators, including a member of parliament in the UK, who is looking into something that we talked about a while ago. And I want to be careful about how we categorize this and just speak about it carefully. But there has been now, I think everyone has to reckon with the fact that this is happening, just a rash of violence against women and children of a sexual nature in the UK, done predominantly perpetrated by Pakistani Muslim men who have immigrated into the country. And this is directly related to the Muslim world's view of women, of sexuality, of children, and of the rights of men over women and children. And frankly, the transient nature of like this human life. This is one of the major distinctions, I think, between Christianity and Islam, is that Jesus affirmed the value and dignity and worth of this current life, even though he has promised to come back and make all things new, and that he's building a kingdom where we get to commune with God in the way that he always intended before the fall. Even though all of that's true, this life still has great significance and meaning and weight, and we ought to respect it and seek, joy and wisdom in it. As opposed, and I know there's piety within Islam, but there is less of a importance put on, obviously, treating other people well and, you know, living, building a sort of beautiful kingdom in that way here, as in so much as they're just waiting for the better one later.
13: Yeah, the eschatology of Islam factors in here. More fundamentally, it's the how non-believers are understood. What is it an non-believer? And you have moderate Muslims that then would see some sort of inherent essential duty. You have committed Muslims and those who have bought into a particular understanding of Islam and where human dignity comes from, you know, kind of submitting to Allah as opposed to not. And that basically shapes whether one has any dignity and value whatsoever. And that's especially important in a time when there's an oppression narrative that's applied. So it is important to say that there is this understanding of right and wrong that emerges out of Islam called Sharia law. And Sharia, by those strict definitions, the horrific, systemic, widespread treatment of women and especially teenagers and children by these Muslim men is actually okay according to this framing of morality from Islam. They didn't do anything wrong. In fact, they did what they were supposed to do. You have to actually chalk it up. This isn't, you know, people often talk about, well, Christians do such bad things. When Christians do such bad things, it's against the clear teachings of Jesus, the clear teachings of Holy Scripture, the history of the church, as it understood what was right and wrong. Not that there's no skeletons in the closet. They're not in the closet anymore. Everybody knows them. This aligns with the moral vision of Islam, according to the actual teachings, according to the actual life of Muhammad, according to the history of Islam. This aligns with it. And that tells you a lot about what's actually going on here. But I also want to say something else, which is that for something this widespread and this systemic to go on for this long, of this horrific nature, you have to have the intent, you have to have the motive, but you also have to have the opportunity And for this much opportunity to present itself in the UK for so long, at this point, then we're talking about an evil that not only exists by those who perpetrate it, but the evil that exists within the British society and in the wider West. I'm struck right now by the fact that the Prime Minister of the UK has been proposing, and this has been a story for a couple weeks, a ban on harmful social media for those under 18. Look, we don't have that in the United States. The harms to children from social media are now observably clear, and they should have been 10 years ago as well. We're not even talking about that. So we are being complicit in an evil that we're allowing to take place in the lives of our young people as well. Now, you could say, well, it's not that bad. I mean, how do you measure the harm? Obviously, the direct physical assault and the awfulness done to that's been revealed in this report is hard to stomach. And the social media harms, where a young person gets up every day and thinks that they were born into the wrong body, hates their body, hates themselves, the suicidal ideation, the panic, the willingness to harm themselves in order to kind of seek some sort of peace and resolution, the bullying, I mean, the hypersexualization at a young age. I mean, we could just go down the line and say one's a lot more whitewashed than the other is. I don't know how you measure harms. The harms done by social media are well over 250,000. You know, if we're talking about sheer numbers, I'm not comparing the evils. I'm just saying that it's inconsistent. And both of these things reveal a complicity in evil. And where is that complicity coming from? It's coming from our ideology. In the prior case of this inquiry, of this systemic, long-standing, widespread allowance of abuse against women and children in the UK, you can chalk a lot of it up to critical theory. In other words, refusing to realize that an Islamic worldview is not the same thing as a racial identity, and to basically not be willing to say anything against immigration because of fear at some level or another that one would be accused of being racist. What you have to address is the actual belief system, the belief system that comes both from the Islamic worldview and from the culture that the Islamic worldview built that these individuals came from. You have to get up close and personal with what this actually is and whether it is compatible, whether it is aligned with Western culture, or whether it is harmful. The scope of this, the degree of this is just absolutely scandalous. I just go back to this over and over. We're not protecting our kids. We're not protecting our kids. We're not protecting our kids. And as the U.S. looks across and points fingers at the U.K., we have to ask ourselves, are we protecting our kids? Are we protecting our kids? And I think the answer is no.
12: Let's take a quick break, John. We'll be right back with more Breakpoint This Week in just a moment.
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12: We're back on Breakpoint This Week. There are World Cup matches happening all over the country, and there is one slated to happen in Seattle in next week. And Seattle has been promoting this for months now as its Pride match. We know June is Pride Month. And this is the match between, wait for it, Egypt and Iran. They are going to be playing in the Pride match of the World Cup happening in Seattle. Going back as far as the winter, Egypt, at least, the Egypt Soccer Federation, whatever, put forward a statement asking to please stop this. We do not want to take part in anything that would support or celebrate homosexuality. Please remove all this branding. We want to play the game, but we don't want to be a part of any of these celebrations. And they rather ingeniously wrote their statement using all of the critical theory. They were like, we want this to be a celebration of multiculturalism, which means you need to respect the cultural differences of the teams that are coming into your city. And we would rather not celebrate homosexuality. This is a clash of ideas. And it's remarkable to watch people such as the, you know, whatever, the Pride Coalition in Seattle that's putting this forward, try to reckon with and talk their way out of this, because they want to be multicultural and they love words like diversity, but they've never quite understood what those mean. And they've never quite been asked to reconcile those with, for example, cultures where people who are gay or engage in homosexual activity are imprisoned or worse. This is a clash if we've ever seen one.
13: We have talked about systemic race. All right, I'm going to make a jump. All right, you got to hang with me. We talked about systemic racism and the accusations of systemic racism. And on one hand, some conservatives reacted against that and said, if anybody ever talks about systemic racism, it doesn't exist. There's no such thing. And I disagree with that pretty fundamentally, because I think there is a clear, obvious example of systemic racism right now, which is Planned Parenthood, this organization that has targeted Black communities, Black children, in an unnatural sort of way. It's built into the actual fabric of how Planned Parenthood does business and has done business. It's interesting how we can see this connection, because part of this, the demands of the so-called Pride movement or LGBTQ initiatives are for this multiculturalism and diversity, and to respect and to accept people and to be tolerant of people. And it often comes along with, and there's always been this conflation within critical theory of like white supremacy, of, you know, heteronormativity, and you put all this stuff together as if it's a mix and these people are guilty of that. And what you, the story is just rich. It's Egypt and Iran, and you're going to force a pride celebration on their soccer match. It's just wild. I mean, it's just, you can't make this stuff up. Like, is there a better example of colonialism and oppression than the Pride movement, of basically expecting the rest of the world to take up these values that only exist in the post-modern Western context?
12: Well, John, that is all the time we have for the program today. Thanks so much for listening to Breakpoint this week. From the Colson Center for Christian Worldview, I'm Maria Baer, alongside John Stone Street. We're going to continue our conversation going into this Father's Day weekend over at the Breakpoint podcast. Please do join us over there if you can to hear the rest of our top stories of the week from a Christian worldview perspective. Otherwise, have a lovely week and happy Father's Day to all those dads out there. God bless.
3: A lot of craziness happening in today's headlines, helping you to make sense of that with a Christian worldview during Breakpoint each week from the Word to Life on Moody Radio. I'm Dodd Morris. We'll do that Monday through Fridays with Janet Parshall. She says a newspaper in one hand and a Bible in the other. Hear her two-hour program starting at 5 o'clock Eastern Time, 4 Central, again here on Moody Radio. Well, it goes without saying, moms and dads are different, and so are the roles when it comes to parenting today's teens. We'll share more about that next.
16: This is Ann Graham Lotz with Daily Light for Daily Living. What are you asking God to give you? Romans 4, verses 20 to 21 says, Abraham did not waver through unbelief regarding the promise of God, but was strengthened in his faith and gave glory to God, being fully persuaded that God had power to do what he had promised. On what are you basing your faith? On what someone has told you God wants to do for you? On what you've seen God do for another person? Or on what you think is fair or loving? Or is your faith based on God's promise? You and I must pray in faith, or our prayer will be ineffective, just empty words. As you pray, if your faith is based on anything other than God's specific promise given to you in His Word, then your prayer is on a shaky foundation. Listen to me. Ask God to give you a promise from His Word. Then, like Abraham, pray in faith, believing he will give you what he has promised. He keeps his word. Just ask Abraham. This is Ann Graham Lotz.
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21: 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It's Melody Time. This is Don Husted coming at you with keyboard harmonies. 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
22: 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Go ahead.
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17: What moms and dads do differently with teens. This is Parenting Today's Teens with Mark Gregston and Courtney LaFleur. 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So moms and dads are different, huh? That's news to me, Mark.
25: Well, hallelujah. I'm glad they are. You know, I mean, we're different, definitely. You know, men and women are completely different. And don't think I'm some mean old dude that has some backward thinking that thinks everybody needs to be in their place, and I did not buy my wife a vacuum cleaner for Christmas. I mean, I'm not that kind of guy.
26: Good.
25: I cook more than my wife. I like to clean our home, like, and I cry at these romantic comedy stuff.
17: What a
25: so
17: guy.
25: There's,
17: great.
25: I
17: yeah.
25: know. But men and women often take on different roles, and one role or one person is not better or worse than the other. Moms and dads are just different. And moms may have gifts that dads doesn't, but the door swings both ways. And dad may have some abilities that mom does not. So they each possess qualities that fill the role that God's placed them in. And suppress this unique gift means that teens don't have the opportunity to get everything they need. When Jane and I were in counseling, our counselor told us this: if you guys would quit trying to change one another, you'd be happier and you'd be better parents.
17: Mm-hmm.
25: Mom and dads don't have to be on the same page, but they do need to be in the same chapter, utilizing the gifts that God's given them. That's what we're going to talk about today.
17: All right. And Courtney will join us in a moment. Mark will also talk with a teen named Drew coming up on the program today. Parenting Today's Teens, online, parentingtodaysteens.org. Well, Mark, Courtney, what do moms and dads do differently when it comes to raising teens? And Courtney, I'll start with you. Ladies first.
26: Oh, thank you. Well, my son is only one, and I can already tell that
0: my husband and I communicate very differently with him, even as a 1-year-old who's not really communicating back. And so I'm more of like talking through things as stuff happens. You know, he'll fall and bump his head and I'm like, what happened? Are you okay? Tell me what's going on. He can't even talk. Where David, my husband, is like, get up, get it together. What are you doing? Learn how to walk type of thing. So it's just very different in that way of, I think we're just wired a little bit differently. And I didn't notice that until I had a kid, that I just kind of want to make sure he's okay. And David is more like, he's okay. He'll be fine. We'll figure it out.
25: Yeah. You know, I think dads communicate briefly and connect through other things. I mean, they do through activities and sports and driving. I mean, if women are faulted for talking too much, then men are faulted for not talking enough. And I think that's kind of the difference between me and you. And I think the other thing is the emotional processing and the problem solving about how men and women are different in that.
0: Yeah, naturally, women are typically more in touch with those emotions so they can read them better in their kids, where I think men more so want to fix the problem. So they very quickly are like trying to assess, how do I fix this, make it better for you? Where women are able to see, okay, well, they're hurt or they're scared or they're sad, and that's okay. They'll get through it. Men kind of want the problem to go away. So they tend to try to fix it very, very quickly.
25: You know, and it's interesting when you say that, I feel a little offended that you would suggest that I'm not emotional in some way. Isn't that funny?
0: But it happens so quickly.
25: Like, but I can fix it. I can tell you how it could be different.
0: Of course. But that does happen. I think that's a really great point, too. Yeah. When parents are looking at one parent's strengths over another, we almost become offended that we don't have that. Or one parent thinks, well, I'm better because I have this gift. But you need both of them. You need everything to balance out the scales. But it is so quickly... it's so easy to be offended in that moment.
25: Yeah,
0: I have felt that.
25: Yeah, when I tell people that men have this tendency to always want to fix everything and shift more towards solutions and action, you know, some men get offended. Wait a minute, I'm not that way. Mm-hmm. I'm better than that. But we are that way, and it's okay. And we don't have to be different because our wives, our spouses, our exes that are involved in the parenting of our child, our grandmother that's helping out, they're balancing the other side of that, so we don't have to. Mm-hmm. The other thing has to do with boundaries and flexibility. Yeah, I mean, I think that's huge. The way that women look at boundaries and being flexible is different than the way men do.
0: What do you mean?
25: Well, it's like moms have this tendency to be more flexible and context-driven. I understand why you did that, and moms may be more willing to adjust rules based on emotions or circumstances. But dads are a little bit different, aren't they?
0: Yeah, I could see that a little bit. I think it ties into the emotional aspect of it. So women understanding the context and adjusting depending on what was going on in the situation, where I'm thinking back to my parents, my dad being very much like, this is the rule, this is the consequence, this is the expectation, and it doesn't change. I think that's shifting a little bit, though. Like, I think that's not as black and white as it used to be. Maybe it's a different type of parenting in this generation where the focus on mental health is a little bit more highlighted. And I'm not necessarily saying that's a good thing, but I do think even dads right now are tending to be a little bit more flexible in their boundaries. And I see it a lot with girls. When dads of daughters, they have a very hard time sticking to what they said the standard was, and they'll adjust a little bit more. So
25: yeah, dads are kind of like, hey, a rule is a rule. Mm-hmm. Follow the rule and stop it. And I think the culture is changing the perspective of dads. My hope in this, Courtney, my true hope is that men don't lose their manhood in the process or give up their gifts that have been bestowed upon them. But I wish they would become more flexible in their viewing of their child. And so I just think that's important. It's almost a man needs to develop both sides of those things. Mm-hmm. And I come across men all the time that are, that's just the way it is. As for me and my house, we're going to serve the Lord. So shut up, sit down, and, you know, eat your peas. I mean, it's just so rigid, and that ruins kids. It ruins them. It takes them to a place So if a dad can be more flexible, it's always fantastic.
0: It's good to be able to tap into both, you know, to have your own tendencies the way you're wired, but when the moment is right, to tap into the opposite. So if you typically are more structured and rigid, being able to recognize a time where, okay, maybe I don't have to do that today.
25: Yeah.
0: But, you know, the biggest difference I notice after having a child is this weird, like, switch that happened in my brain, which I guess happens to moms and all the other moms would know this,
25: yeah.
0: But it's like I became so obsessed with keeping my child safe that my mind could play, like I'm not naturally an anxious person, but my mind could play all of these anxieties, all of these situations that could come true where my husband was like, we're going to be fine. He's fine. Kids do this all the time. This is how babies grow up, you know? And so it was such a drastic difference in he and I, with me thinking we have to get ahead of everything and protect, and he having this idea of we got to let him learn and grow and risk some things, even as little as, you know, 6 weeks old, trying to get him to sleep through the night and things like that. So Wow. It is interesting. I think there's just this hard wiring in our brains that moms are wired to protect and dads are wired to allow their kids to play and grow and have a little bit of risk involved.
25: I even see that in the way they discipline.
0: Mm-hmm.
25: You know, it's like moms saying, you know, let's talk about it.
0: Yeah.
25: And men are kind of going, here's the consequence. Get out there.
0: Yeah. They almost don't want to talk about it.
25: You're supposed to mow the grass in everybody's neighborhood, you know, this weekend. You know,
0: mm-hmm.
25: It's more rigid. And I think it's just different. I mean, it's different. It's both and. I mean, because you need that strength. Like Scripture talks about that God is a mighty warrior. But at the same time, he's also the one that is a tender person that cares for a nursing child.
0: Mm-hmm.
25: I mean, it's both and. And I think it's not a fault. It's why God has brought two people together to add that to the mix of raising a child. And again, we're trying to change. I don't want to change you in your thinking.
0: I mean, you want to
25: take care, and you know, but by the time you get the second baby, I mean, you won't care.
0: Yeah.
25: I mean, you're doing everything right now. The second one comes along, you'll be dragging it through the dirt.
0: Yeah,
25: I mean, who cares anymore? I mean, eat this, eat that. It's not that big of a deal. Anyway.
0: All of this, I think, too, just moms and dads help develop different parts of kids.
25: Mm-hmm.
0: So moms are going to be better at shaping that emotional intelligence and the empathy and the care for others. And dads are helping kids develop confidence and resiliency and, you know, perseverance. So it's great. Yeah, it's just what you said. We need all of it.
25: Okay, so which is better?
0: Oh, geez. That's a failing question.
25: That is a failing question.
1: Yeah.
25: And I would tell parents, don't ask that question of each other.
1: No.
25: It doesn't
1: work. Well, we're going to pause for just a moment. Great conversation, helpful conversation between Mark and Courtney. But we're going to pause for Mark to talk with Drew next, and then more questions and help from Mark and Courtney here on Parenting Today's Teens. 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
25: Hey, Drew, thanks for being a part of the program. And tell me where you're from and how did you get to Heartland?
4: I'm from Winchester, Virginia. I grew up in West Virginia. And I got to Heartland because really just growing up, it was never really like good in the household and with my parents and my sister. Yeah,
25: what do you mean? What do you mean not good? What does that mean?
4: Like
25: your mother didn't cook well?
4: No, she cooked well.
25: You didn't have air conditioning or, you know?
4: No, she cooked well.
25: Way to go, Mom.
4: Yeah, there's a lot of arguments, especially these past few years, and a lot of fights. My dad, verbal, physical.
25: And what was the center of all that? What kind of sparked all that?
4: Just my anger.
25: And so when you wouldn't get what you want,
4: yeah,
25: then it kind of exploded.
4: Yeah,
25: your dad's kind of stuck saying, no, you don't get that, and then it just escalates from there.
4: Mm-hmm.
25: So what else was going on? How would your mom respond to that?
4: She would kind of get in between me and my dad fighting and then just kind of break it up.
25: Yeah.
4: So, but that didn't happen all the time, and it was hard when it didn't happen.
25: And you said this went on for a few years?
4: Yeah, ever since elementary school, yeah.
25: Wow. What do you think you missed by being in constant fights with your dad as opposed to

0: 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And Moody Bible Institute's been around for 140 years, all through enormous changes in culture and technology. 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
5: Start your prayer time with a praise time. The Bible says in Psalm 66:3, because thy loving kindness is better than life, my lips shall praise thee. David said in Psalm 34, I will bless the Lord at all times. His praise shall continually be in my mouth. As you spend time with God in prayer, start by thanking God for who He is and for what He is, His attributes. Take some time to focus on the goodness of God and tell Him what that means to you. Take some time to focus on His mercies that are new every morning. He's not dealt with us according to our sin, but according to His mercy. Tell Him how grateful you are that He is a wise, all-wise God, an all-powerful God. And focus on who God is. It's a great way to start your time in prayer. 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
9: 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Rick from Nashville, you have a comment or a question.
10: Yeah. Hey, Doug, I'm 64. I got a friend that's 64. I've been married for 37 years, and he never did get married, but he's happy in his singleness. But he doesn't really go worship with a body of believers. And I love him. He's a great friend. And I think he's got a calling. He's extremely smart. But do you have a podcast that helps people, or is, I know your book's probably awesome, but I'm just saying that thing about, you know, not feeling comfortable at church because you're single and everybody seems like they want to, you know, find you a date, or like you're not complete unless you're married. I totally don't think that's real. I think that's, like you said, our society has made us think that way. So I'll let you answer.
9: Thank you, Rick.
11: Doug, man, thanks for the phone call.
9: Yeah.
11: I don't yet. Maybe we need to start one. So I'll pick Trillia's brain about that. But, you know, how to be single at church. I don't know. We'll figure that out. But no, you know, I'm a pastor. I preach regular sermons for all kinds of folks. So you're happy to follow us at First Winter Park if you want to hear me talk about things. And, you know, this book for me is more of an expression of my philosophy of community building than anything else. And so all of the principles I lay out in the book, is those are the principles we apply at our church. And so you're welcome to listen to that. But who knows, maybe I'll start a podcast one day and we'll go from there. Thank you for the call.
3: You know, Rick, I think it would be great if when you get this book, Still Single, Still Called, you read it yourself. Read it. And then you will be equipped to serve and care for your friend and even your heart and your desire to call in. And you want resources. And I do believe that reading it, one of the things about being a writer is that you write books for a certain person. So for this book, it's for the singles, but it's also for those who love singles and want to encourage singles. So grab the book, read it, and see what you can glean as you care for your friend and encourage him. But let me just tell you this, Rick, I would encourage him to come to church, and maybe it's that you can introduce him to friends who can help him be a part of your church community and thrive within that community. So keep inviting him, keep being faithful to him, and know that God, he who began a good work in your friend, will complete it. So that's my prayer and hope for him, is that he knows Jesus and that he can walk with him, and you can continue to encourage and serve him. Thank you for your call, Rick. It means a lot. Stay on the line so Karen, my producer, can get you a copy of Still Single, Still Called. Thank you again, Rick, for your call. Deborah from Chicago, you have a question or a comment.
12: My question is, thank you for taking my call, by the way.
3: Yes.
12: My question is similar to the woman that called previously. My adult children, three of them, there's only one of them is married. He's been married for several years. But the other two, my daughter is having a lot of frustration trying to find a suitable mate, and the son is a serial dater. So I'm like, he's not interested in marriage, and I'm just wondering if there's anything I can do to promote, to help my daughter in her situation and promote my son to more reasonable behavior in the dating world.
3: Deborah, it feels like a very common problem that you're speaking of. We've got one who's waiting and hoping, and then the other who has no interest whatsoever. And Doug, I imagine in your research, and also as you care for singles, you have those two categories. How would you encourage Deborah?
11: Yeah, great question. And, you know, again, you're not alone in this. You are speaking to something that is a silent issue right now in American life and American church life. I will just say this. Imagine being a parent who wants your kids to get married, but you're not a Christian and you live in America. That's happening too. I would start with encouragement. The benefit you have being a believer is you have Jesus, who lived his entire life as a single man into his 30s and was fully satisfied in the Father. And so you are already winning. That's number one. So it totally affects your posture as a parent of single people. You have a winning lottery ticket. So you can relax. You can speak to them and encourage them from a place of fullness and peace. And with that, I would say these practical things. Number one, as you've probably done, you know, make your home and make your conversations with them a really safe place for them to come. It might be that they want to get married and they want to please you, but they feel like they're disappointing you. And so they sort of pull their punches when they talk to you about these things. So I'd say make this conversation a really open conversation where there's a lot of freedom. Maybe even I would communicate to them, look, it might be that you never get married and that's okay. That's an okay outcome in the Lord. And so I want to encourage you in that. But if it's your goal, then I want to put all my resources and my network behind you to help you with that. I mean, that's the kind of advice I find that works from parents to kids who find themselves still single but wanting to get married.
3: Deborah, thank you so much for your call. Stay on the line and we will make sure you get a copy of Still Single, Still Called by Doug Henkins. We want to encourage you and encourage your family as they walk this out. I mean, so many families are probably wrestling with this. It's interesting that we've had calls and so many who aren't even on the line yet who have that, the older children, it's the parents that are calling, which is interesting. They have the older children who are either not wanting to get married or haven't found someone or serial daters. So my question to you, and this is really for the Christians, how can churches better affirm the dignity and purpose of single adults? Because as you've said, some of them may never get married or don't, maybe they feel a calling to singleness. So how can we as church people encourage their dignity and purpose as singles?
11: Great question. I think that churches in general, church leaders, people in Sunday school classes and small groups and Bible studies, again, can all operate from the posture that singleness is not a problem to be solved. It's a unique life stage. And so therefore, when single people come in, we don't automatically problematize it and go, oh my goodness, you're probably wasting all your time on dating sites and your parents are probably worried sick about you. That's not the posture we would take as believers because Jesus is resurrected and we're okay. So that's number one posture. I would say number two, strategically and practically, church leaders would do well to incorporate and look for ways to incorporate single people into every area of church life. Stage leadership, as you have it, small group leadership on boards, if you have them, on committees, if you have them, you know, typically church leaders, when they're recruiting, they're looking for married people. And that's great. Married people are really stable and there's a track record or tend to be pretty stable because if they own homes and they have kids, they're sort of not transient. And I think a lot of us see single as transient and that's why we don't necessarily maybe invest in them. But I would just go ahead and throw that out and say, listen, for as long as we have you at this church, we're going to invest in you. And begin recruiting and identifying and shoulder tapping the singles in your church who can lead and help them lead.
3: I think that is excellent advice. There are so many people who can lead and have gifts. The church is meant to be, we're meant to use our gifts to encourage the church, every single one of us. And the Lord is so gracious to help us do it. More on Living by Faith when we return.
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14: 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The book of Luke lists a couple of different times where Mary, the mother of Jesus, took things and pondered them in her heart. Pondering is the idea of observing what is going on and praying. 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Sometimes the Holy Spirit gives us insights into our children's lives too. 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Write things down in a journal, date them every now and then, review them, and ponder those things in your heart just like Mary. For more tips on how to raise your kids, go to danagresh.com.
3: Welcome back to Living by Faith with Trillia Newbell. I'm talking with Doug Hankins. He is a pastor, professor, and friend to countless single adults. He's walked alongside for more than 20 years. He serves as the senior pastor of First Baptist Church in Winter Park, Florida, and teaches as an associate professor at the Baptist

0: sense. So have you thought about, or do you see churches forming single groups that care for those older adults? And my producer, who actually is the one who asked this question, and I think it's a good one, she's heard that some churches shy away from this, not wanting to set up and quote unquote meat markets, which is really interesting. So just dating pools. Have you thought about that or seen anything about small groups or church groups for older singles?
1: Yes, I have so many hot takes on this. Okay, so here we go. Number one, I think it's a good place to start, but it's not a good place to stay. Okay, so if you need to engage people in your community and their first step is in a church service and their second step is in a singles group to kind of feel it out, that's great. But increasingly, the data and the best practices from churches is showing that integrating singles into your community life with married and singles together is it's a more optimal community experience regardless of age. And so a couple churches do this really well. You know, Tim Keller, one of my favorites, did this really well. He and Kathy at Redeemer in New York, they have tons of single people. Probably 60% of their congregation were single, but they didn't really have singles groups. They had groups based on affinity or location, but then they had men's women's groups. And what men's and women's groups do is they allow single people to have married friends. And there are just a lot of positive outcomes that happen out of that. So the more you can integrate singles into the whole of your community life, the better. At our church has a history of doing this very well. And so every Sunday school class, every small group is a mixture of married and single. And the ancillary benefit of that is that when holidays come in or when family heavy events take place, a lot of our married friends just have invited the singles to be part of their family. And family is what singles don't have, and family is what singles need. And so I think proximity to families is only going to be beneficial for both the families and also for the single people.
0: I love that. And I experienced that now. I did get married by these statistics young, even though at my age at that time, it felt older, which is so ridiculous now looking back. But I got married young, and before I was married, I spent so much time with families. And I was discipled by families. I was mentored by mothers. It was a absolute blessing, and it really encouraged me. And you brought up Tim Keller, and one of our callers, Marianne in Chicago, has a comment about Tim Keller. Go ahead.
2: Hi, thank you for taking my call. Trillia, thank you so much for taking the subject on. Oddly enough, I listened on YouTube this morning to Tim Keller speak, and his topic was a theology of singleness. And I found it extremely, extremely helpful. Also, this discussion is helpful. But one thing he said is, Christianity is the only thing that held up singleness as a viable paradigm of adult life. And he said it's okay to be single. And one of my takeaways from what he said was, the only thing that will fix me is the marriage supper of the Lamb. Mm. And I just found that extremely healing and wanted to share that. I'm 72. I had moved out of state to go to Bible school. My mother had a brain aneurysm when she was 48. I was 24. I had to move back home. And I had a 14-year-old brother. My father was deceased. And I just want to make the comment, too, that oftentimes single people have a lot of family responsibility. That's what I wanted to share, and thank you so much.
0: Thank you, Marianne. Stay on the line. We will make sure to get you a copy of Still Single, Still Called. And, you know, I love that it's just a reminder that the most important thing that we need is Jesus. And if we can keep that in the forefront of our minds, I do believe that will help as we're building community, as we're engaging in singleness, as we are caring for our families, which Janet in Chicago, you have a call and a comment, and you desire to help your family. Go ahead.

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6: The other day, my daughter was talking with her friend about how cool this singer was because he smoked pot throughout the whole concert. This is a girl who never missed Sunday school. How does that kind of change happen?
7: Every time we give in to sin, it dulls our awareness of the truth. Doing something that goes against your conscience will weaken your ability to discern right from wrong. Black starts to look white and down starts to look like up. You can become blind to the seriousness of sin. Romans 1 describes a group of people who knew about God, but sinned anyway. It says they became futile in their thoughts, and their foolish hearts were darkened. The best way to avoid futile thoughts and a foolish heart is to say no to sin in the first place. When you face temptation today, remember that every sin is a step on a downward spiral. With Seeking Him, I'm Nancy DeMoss Wagamuth.
8: Hi, my name is Jessica Howell. I'm a communications major at the Moody Bible Institute. The MBI verse of the week is found in Mark 13, 32-33. But about that day or hour, no one knows, not even the angels in heaven nor the Son, but only the Father. Be on guard, be alert. You do not know when that day will come. That's Mark 13, 32-33. The Moody Bible Institute, verse of the week.
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10: Seth, you outline the 5 roles of manhood in the book. Let's go through each of these and explain those roles.
11: Yeah, so the book is organized in 2 pyramids. That first one is that 4-layer masculine virtues. The second half of the book is the 5-layer masculine roles. And these do, the order does matter here. And I think that, you know, the baseline here, so the bottom of the pyramid, of the second pyramid, is son. And the reason that's first is you're a son before you're even born. In the womb, you have a mother and a father. And you have all this generational baggage you're coming with you. That's coming with you. And some of that baggage is great. You know, when the airport loses your luggage, you're mad about it because I was like, I wanted that baggage. And some of that baggage is obviously negative, you know, negative patterns of relating, negative family history. Some of that's genetic. Some of that is relational, you know, nature, nurture. It's kind of all in play. But the first task of the son is you're going, I want to steward my family story and be cognizant of the ways I want to break generational patterns, cognizant of the ways I want to maintain generational patterns, and really kind of get clear about what am I grateful for in my family history and what am I grieved by in my family history, and be mindful of the fact that, you know, Jesus might be in your heart, but grandpa's in your bones, as Peter Scazzaro has said before. And I do think a lot of men, young men, are underfathered or unfathered. And this idea of making dad proud is kind of disgusting to them because they don't respect their dad. But I do want men to feel like one of my tasks is to become the type of man that a wise man would be proud of, even if that's not my dad. I want to be that type of man. That's a lot of what you get in the Proverbs is, you know, a son can, you know, bring stress to his mother or bring shame to his father. We don't want to be that guy. We want to be a guy who either maintains the honor that our family name has or redeems the family name and begin it to associate with good things. So that's like the son layer. The next layer up is brother. And so a lot of people are brothers in the womb because they're not the firstborn. But what I think in that chapter I'm really trying to do is what 1 Timothy 5 says, which is relate to younger women as sisters in all purity. And the younger brothers as and likewise. And so that chapter is really kind of doing two things. One, it's on sexual purity, how to not objectify women, but to subjectify women, to see them as subjects and as sisters. And to see that lust, especially within the church, is disgusting. It's incestuous. It's not just something to be managed, but it's actually something to hate and to want to eradicate from our very souls. And then brother, likewise, I want men to be spurred on to have fraternal connection and have that iron sharpens iron relationship where they're not just having friends, but they're having a brotherhood within the church. So that's son and brother. The third layer up is maker, which is all about a man's work and his money and how do we manage money and how do we manage our energy as workers in the kingdom, but then also just for the common good, how do we leverage ourselves in a way that blesses other people. And the next layer up is husband, which is largely based on Ephesians 5. What does it look like to cherish and nourish a wife, to anticipate her needs, to treat her as precious, to understand her, to be a student of her, to image Christ in the way he loves the church. And at the top of that pyramid is father. And that's not to say that biological fatherhood is like the apex of life. But ideally, first you deal with your son stuff, your brother stuff, maker stuff, husband stuff. And then when you become a father, you start to focus on the next generation and passing yourself on to others. And that's obviously not just biological, but also spiritual as we disciple and aspire to be elder qualified men, even if we never are in the office of elder.
10: I really like the way you do that because it's covering all of life, you know, starting off with being a son and perhaps ending up being a father, but it covers the whole of life. And in those chapters, of course, you deal more intently with specifically, you know, Christian lifestyles. Now, what does authentic manhood look like as men relate to women?
11: Yeah, I think especially in the church, that sister metaphor, I think, is really important that we relate as siblings who have the same father and have the same family. And really, I think relating to women is kind of like a walk before you run here thing. And I think walking has to do with honoring the other with pure hearts and pure eyes, not dehumanizing, not objectifying. But there ends up being like that playful sibling friendship banter thing that I would love all men to have in the church with their sisters in Christ. And I think that going back to the masculine virtues of humility, discipline and responsibility and chivalry, that when I bring that into my relationships with women, now I am able to have humility, not presuming on the other, but cherishing the other and recognizing that God designed them just like God designed me. I'm having self-control. I'm disciplining my desires. I'm not blaming them for my sin. I'm taking responsibility for the ways that I have sinned. And I'm also broadening my umbrella such that I can care for them as sisters and relate to them in that way. And so I think at a minimum, we're talking about sexual purity here, but at a maximum, we're looking for like a positive sibling, a playful, connected friendship that I think honors them and treats them as sisters, the sisters in Christ that they actually are.
10: You know, I think that particular section in the book is going to be super, super helpful for young, not for young men to start with, but for men of any age. Now, you discuss male friendships. You just mentioned friendships, but you discuss male friendships, and you introduce the RAILS, R-A-I-L-S, framework for building stronger relationships. What is that concept, and why is that concept so important?
11: Yeah, one of the jokes I've heard before is that the biggest miracle Jesus ever committed was, you know, being in his 30s and having 12 close friends. And I think that a lot of men feel that pressure, especially as you have a job, you have kids, you have a wife, and a lot of men tend to pull back on their male friendships. I've seen it described by, I think it was the National Health Service, the epidemic of male loneliness. And I think a lot of guys are going, it feels like I have to become a worse husband and a worse father in order to have male friendships. And I'm not willing to do that, so I'll just forego the friendships. And what I was trying to do with the RAILS acronym, which is rhythm, affinity, intensity, longevity, and spirituality, is try to help guys see opportunities they have to improve their friendships kind of one notch at a time. So if you have rhythm, you know, maybe you see the guy at church regularly, or you see the guy at kids drop off at school regularly, or you see them while your kids are playing flag football regularly, you already have rhythm. What's a way that you could add affinity to that? You know, let's go grab a movie together. Let's get a meal together. Intensity is really about sharing of the emotional life, you know, your hopes, your fears, your dreams, your concerns. There's obviously different layers of that intensity. You know, there's sharing about your shame and your regrets. I do think every man needs at least to have a couple guys that have access to all the information in their heart, both the positive and the negative. And then longevity is something you can't just decide to do. It takes a long time to grow old friends. But I remember meeting these three guys in their 70s who had been friends for 50 years and just asking, how did it happen? And they said, well, it was a value and a priority to us. We decided that we would say no to job opportunities that require relocation because we valued our friendship not as much as we value Christ or our wife, but we also value it high. And so going, okay, so if longevity is one of my values, then that's going to be a factor in my decision-making. And spirituality is praying together, you know, Bible study together, things like that. And so my hope is that as guys have connections, like one of my good buddies now, I'd see him at church. We've been friends a long time, but he invited me to start doing jujitsu with him. And now I see him with more regularity because we are have this affinity, like we have a shared hobby. And our friendship is enriching because of that choice. And so that whole RAILS section is just kind of a way for guys who feel stuck on how do I improve my friendships to go, what are some small steps I could take that are not going to impinge on my ability to be a husband and a father?
10: Yeah. It reminds me of an experience I had when I was writing a book on cross-cultural friendships. And I stopped in a restaurant and saw a gentleman of a different race. And I said to him, may I ask you a personal question? I told him I was writing a book on cross-cultural friendships. I said, could you give me the name of a personal friend of yours who is a different race from your race? And he thought a moment, and then he said, I don't have a close personal friend of my own race.
11: Wow.
10: And I think the reality is there are many men that do not have a friendship, you know, so that area is so important. So it's just, man, I wish men could understand that.
11: Yeah, I want men to recognize that they're valuable and they should, it's important for them to be known and seen and loved by other men. And I do think that David and Jonathan picture we get is totally pushed aside in a lot of Christian circles because there's so many men who are deadbeat fathers or aloof husbands. It kind of feels like, well, I can't really be investing in friendship because I stink at this other stuff. And so yeah. I have empathy for that, but men knowing and loving each other and sharpening each other is a big deal.
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10: Seth, we mentioned earlier that work is a central part of men's lives. What does the Bible say about how a man should approach being an entrepreneur and a provider?
11: Yeah, like I mentioned earlier, in Genesis chapter 2, there's no man to work the ground, so God put the man in the garden to work it and keep it. And I do think that's preeminently looking at his role to serve and protect in that garden, which he fails to do when the serpent approaches Eve, obviously. But I think that the words subdue and dominion are pretty rich, we get in Genesis 1. And subdue has to do with applying creative force. It's like kneading bread, treading grapes. It's applying creative pressure. It's taking what was possible and making it actual. And that provision or that protection, I think you get in Genesis 2, is repeated through a lot of the assumptions you see in the New Testament. You know, if a man does not provide for

0: we're willing to follow, even if it looks like it's harder than where we were. And God always, and not only, it's not just this dread, okay, I'll obey you. I believe that God always gives you joy and grace in the process as well.
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2: One of the lessons that we need to learn as quickly as possible being Christians is that we can't do it all on our own. What does it mean to be truly strong? Well, it's not self-sufficiency, because that's exhausting and it doesn't work. Mary Cassian and Kristen Wetherell suggest that true strength begins with dependence. Coming up on Revive Our Hearts Weekend with Dana Gresh and Nancy DeMoss-Walgemuth, they're going to have that conversation. That's coming up tomorrow afternoon, 5 p.m. Central on Moody Radio.
3: If you were to sit down with your pastor and ask him, what do you think are your biggest concerns regarding the U.S. Christian church, what do you think he'd say? One survey gives us a pretty clear indication of how he just might answer.
4: Here to unpack present-day issues from a biblical perspective is Janet Parshall.
3: Barna surveyed 547 pastors and asked them to identify what they felt were the biggest problems facing the church in America. 72% of those surveyed said that the watering down of the gospel posed the biggest threat. After that, several issues fell above the 50% mark. Culture shift to a secular age, poor discipleship models, addressing complex social issues with biblical integrity, prosperity, gospel teaching, reaching a younger audience, and political polarization in the country. Three issues hovered between 40 and 50% for those surveyed. They were negative perceptions of the church, diminished influence of churches in the community, church leader burnout and exhaustion. Each pastor was also asked individually about the biggest concerns they had for their own church. Two issues topping the list were reaching the younger audience and declining or inconsistent outreach and evangelism. I was particularly concerned to read that only 23% of pastors saw the issue of religious liberty and freedom as a concern. Most pastors are overworked and overwhelmed with the work of shepherding their own church. They often find themselves subject to the tyranny of the urgent, which sets their agenda and drives their schedule. Because of the long hours and even longer demands on their time, pastors, according to this survey, appear to be failing to recognize the fragile nature of religious liberty in this country. Being in Washington, I can attest to the truth that if we lose our liberty to preach the whole truth of the whole gospel to the whole world, all other pastoral concerns would vanish in an instant. The issue of evangelizing also is troublesome. According to Barna, half of pastors also agreed that declining or inconsistent outreach and evangelism is a major issue facing their own church. Of all the pastors who affirm this statement, exactly 2 in 5 say it falls within their top 3 concerns, with 14% agreeing it is their largest concern. When over 90% of Christ followers have reportedly never shared their faith with anyone, an abandonment of the mission of evangelizing by the local church only serves to foster the notion that the Great Commission is no longer great. A.W. Tozer made a strong statement regarding the vacillating nature of the local church. He wrote, "The church goes along with everything and stands against nothing until she's convinced that it is the safe and popular thing to do. Then she passes her courageous resolutions and issues her world-shaking manifestos, all in accord with the world's newest venture, whatever it may be. The clear teaching of the unchanging message of the gospel should first and foremost define the local church. Teaching others how to share that message outside the church should be the second charge. It's a church model that's worked for over 2,000 years, and it's a model that still serves us well today. Those are my thoughts. I'm Janet Parshall."
4: For more information or to connect with us, go to inthemarketwithjanetparshall.org.
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0: Zach Williams, Wait For Me. You ever look around and see all this stuff in your house and think, how did that happen? I'm your friend Donna Leland. Do I have stuff? Stuff that I forgot about, stuff I don't want. I have an entire closet I call the Closet of Misfit Technology. I might need that weird cord from the 1980s sometime. CCM Magazine said, I have to remember that happiness isn't measured by the amount of stuff I have. It's measured how grateful I am for what I have. Happiness isn't about getting what you want all the time. It's about loving what you have and being grateful for it. Don't you find it whenever we're struggling with something we want so bad, we forget about everything we do have? You know, as I'm desiring this new and improved item, I forget how good I have it. I'm not giving thanks for the bed that I love or a couch to sit on. Maybe pick out 5 things today, my friend, that you own and say, God, thank you. I really love that.
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0: It's summertime, so much fun, things to do, places to go, but maybe on rainy days or really super hot days, maybe the idea of reading and just settling down and, you know, even some of these extended evening hours can be really utilized by grabbing a good book. 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

0: because we expended the energy and the effort to do the job you called us to do as fathers. Lord, change the way our families run. Change the way we operate as men, because we were here today and we learned from the Word of God. And we pray this in Jesus' name. And God's people said, amen.
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2: After you've lived your life and somebody visits the cemetery where you're buried, what will your cemetery stone say about you? If I could do it all over again, Christian leaders share the most important lessons of their lives. Dr. Tony Evans is a pastor, speaker, author, and widely syndicated radio and television broadcaster. Has he thought about what he wants on his tombstone?
3: Yes, and what I would like is that he knew God and helped others to know him too. He knew God and helped others to know him too.
2: Dr. Tony Evans. Evangelist Ron Hutchcraft has given thought to this question of tombstones.
4: You know, my dad just says husband, father. That would be good. And I love David's tombstone, if you could put it that way, in Acts 13. It says, David served the Lord's purpose in his generation, and then he fell asleep. That's a pretty good tombstone for anybody. He served the Lord's purpose in his generation. Is there any better reason for life?
2: Bob Moeller is the founder of For Keeps Ministries. And what has this marriage expert considered putting on his own tombstone?
5: I've already thought about that, and it's not, I think it was W.C. Fields said, I'd rather be in Philadelphia. I think what I would say is he loved the Lord his God with all his heart, soul, mind, and strength, and he loved his neighbor as himself.
2: That's author and conference speaker Dr. Bob Moeller. He and his wife Cheryl have founded For Keeps Ministries. Now, what about you? What would you like written on your tombstone? And is the life that you're living now reflective of what you say you'd like on that tombstone? Something to think about, right? This has been a production of Moody Radio, a ministry of Moody Bible Institute, based on the book, If I Could Do It All Over Again.
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11: Hey, this is Roy Patterson. 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

0: We the Kingdom is coming out with so many great songs. I'm your friend Donna Leland, and they really are a family band. Ed Cash, his brother, his daughter, all a part of it. And if you've ever gone to one of their concerts, you're going to see pocket scarves hanging from their mic stands. What's that about? Well, it holds a very special meaning for the band. They posted that their dad, grandfather, Francis Amistad Steady Cash, passed away at the end of 2020. He was the one who was passionate about music and loved Jesus and passed that on to them. Actually, Franny Francis is named after him. After his celebration of life service, they were going through his things, remembering him, and then they decided to decorate their mic stands with his old pocket square scarves so they can always think of him and remember his beautiful life and the legacy he passed on to them. Isn't that sweet? So when you go and see We the Kingdom, now you know what's hanging there and the reason behind it.
1: The other day, my daughter was talking with her friend about how cool this singer was because he smoked pot throughout the whole concert. This is a girl who never missed Sunday school. How does that kind of change happen?
2: Every time we give in to sin, it dulls our awareness of the truth. Doing something that goes against your conscience will weaken your ability to discern right from wrong. Black starts to look white and down starts to look like up. You can become blind to the seriousness of sin. Romans 1 describes a group of people who knew about God, but sinned anyway. It says they became futile in their thoughts, and their foolish hearts were darkened. The best way to avoid futile thoughts and a foolish heart is to say no to sin in the first place. When you face temptation today, remember that every sin is a step on a downward spiral. With Seeking Him, I'm Nancy DeMoss, Wagamuth.
3: 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Our Lord gave up His blood, not a little, but all of it. And it came at the great price of His life, given out of love for you and me. Ephesians 1:7 says, "In Him we have redemption through His blood, the forgiveness of sins." 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

0: The Worship Collection. Good. Do you enjoy this blend of music? Tell other people about this station. I know they would enjoy it as well. Here's Emerson Day.
1: When fear like a viper strikes and worry starts to creep,

0: Elevation Rhythm Washed. Have you ever noticed whenever things are humming along and things are going okay, that sense of dependency on Jesus seems to drop off? I'm your friend Donna Leland. I've noticed that, you know, God is good, and I'm glad we don't always live in a heightened sense of, you know, need. But yet in the midst of the good times, I'm really trying to focus in on giving thanks to the Lord in everything. Well, Scottish clergyman Robert Murray McShane wrote once in a letter, "You will never find Jesus so precious as when the world is one vast howling wilderness. Then he is like a rose blooming in the midst of desolation, a rock rising above the storm." I hope we don't need the storms in our life to remind us that we need Jesus. Let's admit that today in whatever prosperity, if we have enough, if we are in need, we can just center our thoughts on him. He is the source of it all.
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3: Hi, I'm Johnny Erickson Tata, and right before our Johnny and Friends family retreat, Debbie's disabled son Luke was having a rough time. 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

0: Maybe you were raised in a home where reading aloud from a book to the whole family just wasn't a part of the process, and I get it. It really wasn't for many of us growing up, but I wanted to make that an intentional experience for my kids, and I never regret that. I remember one summer we gathered them all, and it was just hot outside, but I read this one book about the snowstorm of like 1886, and everybody ended up wanting blankets. So it can be a wonderful experience, and we want to help you along with that. We do have some free resources and some really good challenges for families, and you can sign up, praiseandworship.org. It's our Family Summer of Reading Challenge.
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4: In 1942, musician Don Husted took an audition with Moody Radio and was quickly hired. He was well known for hosting Melody Time.
5: Hello there. It's Melody Time. This is Don Husted coming at you with keyboard harmonies. In between, a word or two about each of them.
4: Al Sanders, another longtime Moody Radio host, once threw Don Husted a challenge during a live broadcast.
6: We're going to ask you to step to the piano and do some arranging on it. Let's see what comes out. The selection is When Love Shines In. Let's see what Don Husted will do with the arrangement of it. Go ahead.
4: In 1961, Don Husted joined the Billy Graham evangelistic team as crusade organist, and he was a recognized leader in evangelical church music for six decades. To the glory of God, Don Husted is a name you should know.
0: Judgment. We feel it everywhere. In marriage, parenting, friendships, and online. Parents feel judged by their kids. Moms feel judged by other moms. And if you're honest, you might wonder, am I the judgy one? In her new book, Kinda Judgy, Bible teacher Shannon Popkin helps. 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

I think we can say hallelujah, praise Yahweh, praise you, Lord, even when our feelings are not in alignment with that statement. That's not being false. That's just stating the truth in the spirit by faith that this is a reality, even though we're not experiencing it. Here's Jeremy Camp.